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Charlie Parker, you know, does he go as me?

0: emphasizes African rhythms, you know, and re-emphasizes blues. And so you think about Charlie Parker and things like this, you know, Dizzy Gillespie, you know, the people that say made the kind of revolution before the bebop revolution to revitalize the music by, you know, taking away from the bunch of smoke.
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0: The closing reception for the Preston Orr King of Squares solo exhibition is at Art Southeast, 2301 Bull Street, Savannah, on Friday, June 5th. From 5 to 9 p.m. in conjunction with the Starland First Fridays. His work elevates material that even the most adventurous artists overlook or discard. Toilet paper, caviar, and crack lighters from beneath the floorboards of an abandoned house. 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

0: The Savannah African Art Museum, located at 201 East 37th Street, announces the launch of the WE Gallery, a new gallery of West and Central African art previously exhibited at the Musée International du Golfe du Guinée in Lomé, Togo. 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

0: So today is the show we've all been waiting for. Whether you are just getting ready to head back to work, or you are already going back to work, there's been a lot of speculation that we are going to see an influx in dogs suffering from separation anxiety. And I don't know if I agree with that. I'm going to be that dog trainer. And the reason I say that is because we've spent the last month and a half really, trying to predict which behaviors we are going to see. I'm going to say post-quarantine, because we still are going to have a pandemic issue. Right? Masks aren't going away anytime soon. Social distancing isn't going away. And those are all things that we have to now work our dogs into. And we've already discussed that. But we've been trying to predict behaviors so we can get ahead of them and prevent them. And there has been so much speculation that dogs are going to suffer from separation anxiety that if you Google separation anxiety dog pandemic, there are articles on Fox News, ABC, CNN, every newspaper article in existence has articles featuring dog trainers and how to prevent separation anxiety. And I'm all about getting ahead of a potential problem, right? I understand the concept of dogs more likely having separation anxiety when all their owners go back to work because everyone's been home for so long. I don't like all the articles being posted about it though. And I used to have a blog, believe it or not, even though I am not a fan of writing at all. I used to have a blog and I found that blogs raised more questions than gave answers. And I started to pull away from them, and I kind of turned my blog into a review site for different products and things like that. Because if I'm going to turn around and have this article that says, here's what you can do to prevent separation anxiety, and here's all the things you can do to help treat it, I only have maybe two paragraphs or a few bullet points to get that across. And I did a brief search just on Google to see what came up, because again, I like to see where you guys are getting your information from, right? If you just Google something because you need help, what is the information you're getting? And so much of it was so vague. I don't feel like that's going to help anybody. I don't feel like that's enough information to actually help anybody. And one of the things I love about doing this show every week is we have a decent amount of time to really delve into these problems in a way that everybody should be able to get something out of this, right? Even if your dog doesn't have separation anxiety, you should get something out of this show in order to prevent it. If your dog is exhibiting signs of separation anxiety, you should be able to get some relief from listening to this show. That's where I stand on the article issue. But I don't know if I would agree with there being an influx of separation anxiety, because I feel like that's a term that's thrown around too often. Because if you, as someone who has a dog with true separation anxiety, let me tell you, it is nothing like what I thought it was to deal with. I have never cried so much as I did with this dog, Bane. As we all know, I've early on, probably about a year ago, about a year ago, I was keeping you guys up to date with a lot of his issues. And when we're talking about true separation anxiety, we are talking about a severe psychological issue the dog is having with being left alone. Such a serious ingrained fear that the dog could be self-harming, will go to extremes right, of destroying doors and walls and gates and kennels, and they can rip nails and hurt their mouths or their teeth trying to escape. I mean, these are dogs truly in a state of panic because they are left alone, versus what I would say most dogs deal with, which is just being upset that they're left alone, right? They miss their owner. They might have an accident because their owner's gone. They might destroy a pillow. But I don't know if I would call that separation anxiety so much as the dog just struggles with being left alone. Because when we have dogs that are crate trained, we don't run into those issues because the dog was taught how to live within its own space separate from their owner. And so when we have dogs that have never been taught that, and now we go to leave them alone and they struggle, we call it separation anxiety. But true separation anxiety doesn't have a cure. You just learn how to manage it and find ways to make it work with your dog, and oftentimes you need extra help. Bane is on fluoxetine every day, and on top of that, we're trying new trial products to help him be okay with being left alone for long periods of time and not destroying my house, not having a full-blown panic attack. And we've been very successful in the last 6 months, right? We've had huge success. I mean, he hasn't destroyed anything. He's been left alone. He's become more independent, but it took a year of trial and error to get to that point. The average dog that is struggling with being left alone doesn't have that level of difficulty when it comes to training. We can fix it, we can work on it, versus the dog with true separation anxiety who is struggling on a whole nother level. I hope that kind of makes sense because, again, I was one of those people. I used to call everything separation anxiety. I used to say anytime the dog didn't like to be left alone, that was separation anxiety until I met Bane. And what made me have such a change, because Phoenix, for example, does not like to be left alone. She is not as independent. She if I, sit on the couch, she has to be sitting with me. When I come home, she screams, literally screams, because she's so excited that I'm home. But I crate trained her. It was a little rough. She took longer than Flash did when it came to crate training. I had to crate train her for longer as a result, but we were able to do it. She was able to eat food in the crate, take a Kong. She would get extremely excited when I came back, and now I can, even though she still gets extremely excited when I come home, she can be left unattended. Whereas Bane was self-harming. He was bending the metal of the kennel to the point where I had to use pliers to get him back out. He was drooling to the point where I thought he was having accidents. That's how much liquid was in his kennel. He destroyed my cell phone. He destroyed every plastic controller, remote, anything like that he could get a hold of. I mean, I would come home and there would be accidents, and it was awful. And when Phoenix struggled, I never once I'm gonna sound terrible for saying this, but I never once felt bad about it because I knew that this was just something she had to learn. She was not used to being alone, and it was something I had to teach her, and I took the time to teach her. And I remember I had a friend come visit, and Flash at the time was allowed to have free rein of the house, and Phoenix was not. And he didn't understand why I kenneled one dog and not the other. And I said, because she is still not used to being left alone. And before I give her free rein of the house, she needs to be okay with being in her own space by herself. And so I chose to crate train her longer than I chose to crate train Flash, who was independent from the get-go. But Bane, I cried over, because when I would watch the camera and I saw the level of panic that went through this dog and how long it took him to come down from that panic once I got home truly broke my heart. It left me devastated that when I went to work, that's what my dog was experiencing. And that was when I realized that there was a big difference between a dog that is not used to being left alone in their own space and a dog with separation anxiety. So when we have articles circulating saying, oh no, as you get ready to go back to work, there's gonna be all these dogs have separation anxiety, I feel like that puts everyone in this mindset of, oh no, you know, if my dog destroys something or if my dog cries, there's going to be this huge problem. And while it's an unwanted behavior, it's not one that's going to require medication the way Bane requires medication just to be able to be trainable. I mean, what the progress he's made now is due to training. But before he was on the medication, training didn't work. He was incapable of learning. That's how distraught he was. Once he got on the medication and his brain started to level out in that respect, then we were able to start training. And that's the key difference right there. And not every dog that experiences separation anxiety needs medication, because behaviors are going to treat it in different ways, right? I needed the medication for him because while I had the ability to take him to work with me, I had to be able to leave him unattended the same way, you know, versus someone who could take their dog with them to work and then have the dog sit at their feet all day, right? So each situation is going to call for something different. I'm not saying it's not true separation anxiety unless you medicate your dog. I'm just saying that there is a very big difference in the level of anxiety before I would call it actual separation anxiety. What I think is going to happen is you're going to see an influx of dogs who are struggling with a change in their routine. And we've talked about this before, about how dogs are huge creatures of habit. They like their routine. They like to eat at the same time every day. They know when their owners come home. If you mess up that routine in any little way, they usually struggle. Right? And so the dogs that usually don't struggle are the ones who experience a lot when they're younger. The dogs that go out places, right? I travel with my dogs on purpose. Like, I will literally take a weekend getaway to train my dogs to live in a hotel. So when I go on vacation, I can take them with me. Right? Because if I were to just uproot them and go to a hotel and say, okay, this is how we're doing things, they'd be like, where's the backyard? There's nowhere for me to run around outside, right? We have to do the leash thing. You have to take the time to introduce them to that. So now when we go to a hotel, there's this little switch that flips. You almost see it happen where they go, okay, I can't just go out to go to the bathroom. I have to go for a walk. I also love this place because I get yogurt for breakfast when I go down for breakfast. How that changes, you know, post-pandemic life. I mean, we'll see how that goes. But they're very, very sensitive to change. And I think we're going to see a change very similar to the people that have kids and the dog goes to school. The kids going back to school and then being off for the summer, right? And how there is a shift in routine, right? People who are able to work from home in the summer, right? Or teachers who have off. Regardless, there is a massive time change, right? Routine change that happens for the dog. And considering that quarantine really didn't start until, I would say, late March. So we've got late March, April, May, we're heading into, so 3 months, right? Which is about the same length as summer for kids. It's gonna be easy for the dogs to get back into the routine, I think, because they've already experienced that routine. Right? They just took a break from it. It's not like you have a dog that you've just brought home. For those of you that adopted a dog during quarantine, you need to back up and go onto the WRUU website and listen to my show on actuals on preventing separation anxiety with a newly adopted dog, because you guys are going to do things a little differently because your dog only knows this as their routine. So you guys may have, you could still do what we're going to talk about, but you guys are going to have a little bit of a different issue because there's no previous routine to go, oh yeah, I get you wake up, you go to work, I hang out here and wait for you. You come home, life's awesome. We eat, we cuddle, we go to bed, rinse and repeat. Right? There's a little bit of that. What's the word I'm looking for? There is a little bit of that. I can't think of it. I am drawing a blank on an extremely simple word. There's a little bit of a memory of, okay, this is familiar. That's it. There's a familiar routine there that they go, okay, we haven't done this in a while, but I know what this is, right? The same way when it's wintertime and you don't want to walk your dog because it's cold out, come the spring, even though they've had months of no walks, it's a little rough, but they remember how to walk on leash, right? That's why I think this separation anxiety thing is going to be a little blown out of proportion. I could be wrong. Right, I could have a bunch of angry emails in the next 3 weeks saying, you said this wasn't going to be a problem and my dog's eating my house. And then I'll come on and I'll be like, guys, I was seriously wrong. But I wouldn't be saying this if I didn't look into the issue enough to then come to you guys and say, I don't think this is going to be as big a problem as it is. In fact, I had someone ask me, is it good for people to adopt dogs during this time because the dogs are going to get used to a new routine? I said, this is the perfect time to do it because you can use gates and kennels and just close a door to teach your dog how to be comfortable by themselves. So when you then go back to work, the dog is comfortable, right? That's what we've talked about in previous shows. The people that don't do that are going to end up with issues. And again, then there are some breeds that are just more prone to separation anxiety. German Shepherds are one of them. Bane was probably born with some level of separation anxiety, and I was always going to have to deal with it. I mean, I got him at 12 weeks, and he had it from day one, right? He was a stray for 4 weeks. It could be something he developed out of finally being in a home and going, please don't ever leave me again. I'll never know. Right, and really, it doesn't matter why the dog is doing it because we're going to treat it the same way regardless. So, you guys need to be prepared for a change in routine that's going to greatly affect your dog. That is what I'm going to say we need to work on. We need to prepare for, or we need to deal with now, because again, for those of you that, and for those of you that haven't stopped working, are essential workers, then I mean, you guys, this doesn't affect at all. But again, this is, we're basically just reminding the dog of a routine they always had, a routine that previously existed. And we're saying, I know that we changed the routine when I first was, when I first started staying home, but now we're going to go back to this routine. And I think that if it's done properly, dogs will have no issues with it whatsoever. My husband just recently went back to work last week, and he started off going 4 days a week. The dogs, when he woke up to go to work, now he's also been off since March 12th was it was the last time, actually no, I'm sorry, March 8th was the last time he went to work. He has not gone to work since. I mean, he's gone in to work to do a couple things, then come home, but for the most part, he has worked remotely and it has not been the normal work routine. He woke up at 6 a.m. like he always did, and normally the dogs go in, jump into his spot in the bed. They know he's not going to feed them because that's my job when I wake up. And so they go back to sleep. They don't even get up and follow him. And when he got up after 3 months of being home, They went right back into the routine of dad got up for work, I jumped into his warm spot, I went to sleep until mommy woke up, and then she fed me, and so on and so forth. Right? They had no problem jumping into that routine. Now you could argue that my dogs change routine a lot because we move a lot and my husband's work schedule changes and my work schedule changes. So my dogs are probably more used to routine changes than the average person. But as somebody who has a dog with separation anxiety, it was a fairly easy thing for him to jump back into. Now I did start taking them hiking more. And for those of you who were listening last week, and I said, oh, I'm going to leave my dogs at home while I go visit family. So I goes, yeah, I ended up bringing them with me. So sorry on that front. I cannot tell you how it went. I ended up bringing them with me and dropping them off with my brother to have a day of fun. But as long, you know, the week before he went back to work, I started going to bed sooner. I started waking up back on a normal time. I started to kind of get our routine back. So when my husband then went back to work, the routine of myself and the dogs was already pre-established. We go to bed by midnight, we're up by 8, so on and so forth. And if you're jealous of that sleep routine, you should be. It's amazing. I'm not a morning person. I love the fact that I don't have to get up until the earliest 8 a.m. But I think my dogs appreciate it too. But because I focused on getting them back into the routine that used to be, there were no issues when my husband had to get up and go to work. It was a piece of cake. They were like, okay, here we go, back into this. And I think that's what most people are gonna do. However, there may be some dogs who struggle because they've never had a routine change this dramatic. And those are the dogs that I wanna focus on a little more. So, after this short break, when we come back, we are gonna talk about what you can do now to prevent it. And if you've already gone back to work, what you can do to help ease that routine change since your dog is already starting to struggle a little bit. You've been listening to No Barks About It on WRUU-LP Savannah, Georgia, 107.5 FM, WRUU.org. 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
0: We're talking about routine changes post-quarantine, how you can get your dog used to the the routine they used to be on before everything got shut down and everyone started working from home. And so we've already touched upon why I'm not calling it separation anxiety. And again, I'm not saying that there are dogs that won't have, you know, that every dog won't have separation anxiety. There are going to be some dogs who this greatly affects, right? And may have a complete flop into separation anxiety, because separation anxiety can be triggered by a traumatic event. And if the dog considers it a traumatic event, they're going to respond accordingly. But what can you do now to help prevent it? And I've said it before, and I'll probably say it at least every other show until I'm no longer on the air. Gates and separation are a beautiful thing. Your dog should be comfortable sitting behind a gate when company comes over. Your dog should be confident in being by themselves, regardless of what is going on, for so many reasons. And I think that a lot of times, because we anthropomorphize dogs and we look at them as our precious little babies, the idea of them being upset or whining or looking miserable tugs at our heartstrings, right? I mean, I feel that I have stairs in this house, so when I gate my dogs off now, what I do is I put a gate not at the bottom of the stairs themselves, but at the bottom of the landing. So that way there's the stairs and there's a little square landing area that they can sit in. And we had a friend come visit, and I'll never forget, I thought it was so funny. Phoenix laid on the stair with her head sticking between the railings, just, and her lips were kind of stuck up from, you know, sticking her head in, and she looked so pathetic and sad. And I felt so bad for laughing, but I mean, come on, when dogs' lips get stuck to the top of their teeth, that is funny. I don't care who you are or what breed, that is funny. And I was laughing at it, but I did. I felt bad because I know that Phoenix just wanted to sit on the couch between us, but the person I had visiting was not a huge fan of dogs. She was, normally when we visit with her, we normally hang out elsewhere, but because there was a pandemic and everyone was on quarantine, she finished her military training and had nowhere to go. She was in Connecticut, had to get to California, and there were no hotels to go to. So we had told her she could stay here. And so she's not a huge dog person. She did interact with them. They weren't put away the whole time. But three dogs, super amped up after nobody's been over, right? Let's go back to what we talked about a couple weeks ago, right? Expecting visitors. Actually, I think that was last week. Working with your dogs after they haven't had visitors in a while. And that's what I was experiencing. And I said, this is getting out of hand. Bane is now starting to think that certain behaviors are okay. I need to put them behind the gate to give them a break. And Bane whined a little bit, and Phoenix looked completely depressed while Flash went into a room upstairs and went to sleep, right? But they were all able to do it. They were all able to sit behind that gate quietly and comfortably. I was the one interpreting emotion. I was the one going, man, you look so sad, I just want to let you out, right? And even though they wanted to be out, they were fine. They were just chilling. I gave them these treat dispenser toys. They're a milk bone toy that you can put the milk bone treats in. I'd given them those. They were happily munching away on those, and I still felt bad, right? But your dog needs to have some level of independence, because the reality is, as much as you want to be with your dog 24/7, you are not. And those hours that you are not with your dog, you do not want your dog miserable and panicking. You want them comfortable. You want them going, I have the house to myself. I'm going to sprawl out on the couch. I'm going to chase the cat a little bit, and I'm going to take a nice nap under the fan. Right? That way, when my owner gets home, I can jump all over her lap and lick her face and, you know, whatever else your dog, I mean, that's what my dogs do, but, you know, whatever your dog does when you get home. Because it's important for the animal's well-being. So the best way to do this, if your dog is not comfortable, is in small increments. Start with, it's going to sound so funny, but everyone who owns a dog is going to laugh, closing the door when you go to the bathroom, right? It's very easy to just go in, go to the bathroom, the dog follows you in, right? Or when you're showering, right? Dog just comes on in. But not allowing your dog in the bathroom, right? Closing the door is a big one. Putting a gate up when you're cooking in the kitchen to keep them out. Little things, honestly, I'm picking scenarios where I don't want my dog under my feet anyway, right? I'm not saying that when you're sitting on the couch, gate your dog off so they watch you get all comfy and comfy and cuddly on the couch, right? I'm not saying that. I'm saying we're going to start with times where I already don't want the dog up in my business and I want them to be separate. So, if I start with those scenarios, one, it teaches the dog how to be independent, but two, it also helps create a routine of when I'm in the kitchen, you are not, right? Which is a big routine or big change in itself. Go outside to do yard work and leave your dog inside, right? That's a pretty big one. If you go and check your mail, close the front door entirely behind you, right? Don't just close the glass door so they can still see you, but actually close the front door to go check the mail. Start to throw it in little bits and pieces, right? You can even turn around and take certain toys and treats. So for example, my dogs love bones, right? They love fresh bones. I only give them fresh bones when we are going to stay at a hotel or when they're gonna be left alone for a long period of time, right? They keep the bones. I don't take the bones away, but I only introduce them during those big moments. That way they have something extra to look forward to. So now when it's a matter of, okay, I'm about to leave for a good amount of time, right? I'm leaving you in a hotel room for potentially 6 to 8 hours. My dog's like, all right, yeah, see you later, cool. I'm gonna chew on this bone, because they don't get it all the time, right? Or Kongs, right? I only give a Kong when I'm leaving, or I only give a Kong when someone's coming over and you have to go behind the gate, right? And starting to give them things that are such high value that they turn around and go, okay, I would rather enjoy this high value item than be with you because I get to be with you all the time, right? And so when you do that, you make sure that the dog isn't focused on the fact that you're gone, right? The dog changes focus to, oh my gosh, I love this thing. I'm gonna go to town on it. And then you slip away, right? And then the dog kind of tires themselves out. So anytime you leave the house to go to the store real quick, anytime you go food shopping, start to give your dog that special something, that Kong, that chew that they love, whatever it is. Start giving them that so that way you can sneak out of the house, right? And that becomes the new thing. Before I leave, you're going to get this item. The dog goes, okay, great, right? Because it's always recommended that when you leave, you don't make a big deal about leaving because dogs will pick up on cues. They'll turn around and go, oh, every time you pick up the keys, you leave, right? And so they start to get all worked up. Oh, well, I don't blame them. They've learned the cue that picking up the keys means you're leaving, right? Putting on your shoes means you're leaving. And so I don't make a big deal about it. I give them the item, I then grab my stuff, and out the door I go. Or I put my shoes on 5 minutes before I leave, and I sit on the couch and I watch some TV. Then I give them the item, grab my keys, and walk out the door. And then when I come home, I mean, my dogs are freaking out, excited to see me. And I just simply turn around and give them their treats, and I just kind of ignore them. And I know that sounds heartless. I know some people are like, man, how could you not love all of your dogs? I want to. The problem is I have three of them and two hands, first of all. So I cannot greet all three of my dogs at the same time, but I also don't want them to sit and just wait for me. And me coming home is the ultimate reward, right? I want me coming home to just be normal. Yeah, you could be excited to see me, but it's not the most exciting thing to happen to you today, right? So we're very casual when we come home. I usually ignore my dogs. I walk in, I take my shoes off. I'll go and give them a treat because they did not destroy the house while they were gone. And then once they've settled down, I will pet them one at a time. And we go back to cuddling on the couch or whatever it is I'm doing with my dogs. The other thing you can do is tire your dog out before you leave. Take them for a walk. This was a big one. When my husband left for a training thing for 3 months and I had to go to work, I realized then that my dogs were not actually used to being alone very often because my husband worked 48-hour shifts. So 2 days out of the week, I would go to work and no one was home. But the other 2 days I went to work, he was home. So in all reality, my dogs were only being left twice a week by themselves. There was always somebody home. And so, and I'm not talking about the occasional we go out to eat or something like that. I'm talking about the actual act of being left alone for a long period of time. So I realized that I had to change something because I had Bane, who was struggling with separation anxiety, and the other two who were getting bored. And I started walking. That's when I decided to train all three of my dogs to be able to walk together at the same time. Before that, I was walking them two at a time. Take your dogs out. Tire them out. Get them out. Take them for a nice walk. Let them sniff. Go out back and throw the ball with them. Right? Do something to help tire them out. So when you leave and they eventually settle down and they lay down, even if they're going to sit on the couch and stare at the door, odds are they're going to fall asleep. And a dog that's asleep is a dog that stays out of trouble. Right? Now, for some people, the dogs might struggle a little more. Right? And so what we're talking about when we talk about a dog that's struggling is a dog that is housebroken and starts having accidents. Right? Usually they are having accidents near the door because they're waiting for someone to come back. They might whine a little bit or bark, right? Your neighbor might complain and say something, or if you have a camera, it might alert you to noise. They can be destructive sometimes, right? They'll chew things that are on the ground or on the counters. There will usually be a lot of pacing. If you come home and then you notice your dog crashes really hard, they are out cold. Chances are that they did not sleep at all while you were gone and they were struggling. There are a couple things you can do, and that's assuming that they're doing these behaviors even after you've worked with them on being left alone, you've offered them enrichment things, you've tried to tire them out, it hasn't worked. There are a couple things you can do. So there are plugs you can put into the wall that are kind of like a diffuser. I have used some. I'm going to be honest, I don't know if it worked. I don't know how to honestly review those. Because at the time Bane was going on to his fluoxetine, but I had one anyway when my husband left and I knew that my dogs were going to have a major change in routine. So I bought one and I left it plugged in at all times. I would say it probably worked for my other two, right? Because again, Bane was kind of in his own separate category. But I would say that the other two I noticed were fine. that could also be because I was walking them every day. I mean, there's a lot of factors that go into it. There is also collars. There are collars that you can put on your dog that do the same thing, but they release a little quicker because it's where the dog is. So if you have something plugged in your living room, the dog's in the kitchen, a dog's nose is sensitive. Obviously, they're going to be able to smell it, but a collar goes with them, right? That's something you can do. They do make treats. They make calming treats. Again, I don't have much of a review on those because while I did try them, I tried so many things at once. It was really hard to say what was working and what wasn't working, other than the fact that fluoxetine had such a drastic change for him. But even then, I had tried all this already. You can try, they have CBD treats and CBD oil, things like that. All of that stuff is harmless to try, right? Again, some dogs are affected by it and some are not, and it is okay if yours is not. If yours is, great. If yours isn't, that's okay too. If it crosses the point where your dog is not responding to any of those, right? Your dog is not engaging with the enrichment stuff. They're not tired from walks. You've tried the diffusers. You've tried the calming collars. You've tried treats, things like that. You can then talk to your vet about medication. You may be one of those people whose dog is completely traumatized by you leaving, that they just got so used to you being home. They don't know how to handle life without you. A lot of times you see this in older dogs, right? As dogs age, you will see them start to have reactions to things they've never reacted to before. That's entirely possible as well. So if you're in that category, then I usually recommend you go and talk to your vet and see if there's anything you can work out there. But it's really just about, again, if normally you wouldn't give your dog something because you're leaving, you may have to, and that's okay. There's nothing wrong with that. All we're doing is simply reminding the dog that these certain things are okay, that I'm gonna leave again to start going back to work, and when that happens, you're gonna get this awesome toy. And it's got, you know, frozen yogurt in it. The dog's like, I love this frozen yogurt thing. And then you start to give it every other day. The other option you have, if none of that works, and you do not want to take your dog to the vet, which, I had tried everything before getting to that point, dog walkers are amazing as well, right? Doggy day camps are a great way for dogs to get energy out without being alone. If I have to be gone, when I was gone, like when I would have to work, so for me, Saturdays were my long days. I had to be in by 8. I didn't get, you know, I didn't leave until anywhere between 4 and 6. It depended, because those were the days I did my private lessons, and I'd be driving all over Savannah.

0: you know, 2 or 3 times a week. So that way they go one whole day, they're home and tired the next day. That's an option as well. Although that has changed quite a bit as well. In fact, the whole industry between dog walking, pet sitting, veterinarians, dog training, all of that has changed a little bit. And so obviously if you're concerned about the virus and somebody coming into your home to interact with your dog, there are precautions that are being taken on that front. And so I think even with everything going on, there is still that is still a great option to help deal with it. But again, I think it's just a matter of getting your dog back into the original routine. Start to go to bed at the normal time. Start to wake up at the normal time. Start to eat at the same time every day. Start to walk your dog, right? Because it'll benefit you too to help kind of get back into that mental groove of, I've been doing nothing for months. Now let me get back into a routine of some kind, and your dog will only be better off for it. So really, it just benefits everybody to do it that way. So if you are discouraged, lots of dog trainers are, if they're not already offering private lessons in person again, most of us are still doing phone consults of some kind. So don't hesitate to reach out either and say, hey, I'm starting to go back to work and I am now having this issue. Don't wait until it becomes a serious issue. Get it right at the beginning so that way it's a very smooth transition back into the routine you've always had. So on that note, you can submit to me topics and questions through the WRUU Facebook page or my Facebook page, Super Pups Dog Training. Tune in every Tuesday from 3 to 4 p.m. to hear me talk about those topics and answer those questions. I'm Alicia, and you've been listening to No Barks About It. Talk to you next week.
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So today is the show we've all been waiting for. Whether you are just getting ready to head back to work, or you are already going back to work, there's been a lot of speculation that we are going to see

0: influx in dogs suffering from separation anxiety. And I don't know if I agree with that. I'm going to be that dog trainer. And the reason I say that is because we've spent the last month and a half, really, trying to predict which behaviors we are going to see. I'm going to say post-quarantine, because we still are going to have a pandemic issue, right? Masks aren't going away anytime soon. Social distancing isn't going away. And those are all things that we have to now work our dogs into. And we've already discussed that. But we've been trying to predict behaviors so we can get ahead of them and prevent them. And there has been so much speculation that dogs are going to suffer from separation anxiety that if you Google separation anxiety dog pandemic, there are articles on Fox News, ABC, CNN, every newspaper article in existence has articles featuring dog trainers and how to prevent separation anxiety. And I'm all about getting ahead of a potential problem, right? I understand the concept of dogs more likely having separation anxiety when all their owners go back to work because everyone's been home for so long. I don't like all the articles being posted about it, though. And I used to have a blog, believe it or not, even though I am not a fan of writing at all. I used to have a blog, and I found that blogs raised more questions than gave answers. And I started to pull away from them, and I kind of turned my blog into a review site for different products and things like that. Because if I'm going to turn around and have this article that says, here's what you can do to prevent separation anxiety, and here's all the things you can do to help treat it, I only have maybe two paragraphs or a few bullet points to get that across. And I did a brief search just on Google to see what came up, because again, I like to see where you guys are getting your information from, right? If you just Google something because you need help, what is the information you're getting? And so much of it was so vague. I don't feel like, personally, I don't feel like that's going to help anybody. I don't feel like that's enough information to actually help anybody. And one of the things I love about doing this show every week is we have a decent amount of time to really delve into these problems in a way that everybody should be able to get something out of this, right? Even if your dog doesn't have separation anxiety, you should get something out of this show in order to prevent it. If your dog is exhibiting signs of separation anxiety, you should be able to get some relief from listening to this show. That's where I stand on the article issue. But I don't know if I would agree with there being an influx of separation anxiety, because I feel like that's a term that's thrown around too often. Because if you, as someone who has a dog with true separation anxiety, let me tell you, it is nothing like what I thought it was to deal with. I have never cried so much as I did with this dog, Bane. As we all know, I've early on, probably about a year ago, about a year ago, I was keeping you guys up to date with a lot of his issues. And when we're talking about true separation anxiety, we are talking about a severe psychological issue the dog is having with being left alone. Such a serious ingrained fear that the dog could be self-harming, will go to extremes, right, of destroying doors and walls and gates and kennels, and they can rip nails and hurt their mouths or their teeth trying to escape. I mean, these are dogs truly in a state of panic because they are left alone, versus what I would say most dogs deal with, which is just being upset that they're left alone, right? They miss their owner. They might have an accident because their owner's gone. They might destroy a pillow. But I don't know if I would call that separation anxiety so much as the dog just struggles with being left alone. Because when we have dogs that are crate trained, we don't run into those issues because the dog was taught how to live within its own space separate from their owner. And so when we have dogs that have never been taught that, and now we go to leave them alone and they struggle, we call it separation anxiety. But true separation anxiety doesn't have a cure. You just learn how to manage it, find ways to make it work with your dog, and oftentimes you need extra help. Bane is on fluoxetine every day, and on top of that, we're trying new trial products to help him be okay with being left alone for long periods of time and not destroying my house, not having a full-blown panic attack. And we've been very successful in the last 6 months, right? We've had huge success. I mean, he hasn't destroyed anything. He's been left alone. He's become more independent, but it took a year of trial and error to get to that point. The average dog that is struggling with being left alone doesn't have that level of difficulty when it comes to training. We can fix it, we can work on it, versus the dog with true separation anxiety who is struggling on a whole nother level. I hope that kind of makes sense, because again, I was one of those people. I used to call everything separation anxiety. I used to say anytime the dog didn't like to be left alone, that was separation anxiety, until I met Bane. And what made me have such a change, because Phoenix, for example, does not like to be left alone. She is not as independent. If I sit on the couch, she has to be sitting with me. When I come home, she screams, literally screams, because she's so excited that I'm home. But I crate trained her. It was a little rough. She took longer than Flash did when it came to crate training. I had to crate train her for longer as a result, but we were able to do it. She was able to eat food in the crate, take a Kong. She would get extremely excited when I came back. And now I can, even though she still gets extremely excited when I come home, she can be left unattended. Whereas Bane was self-harming. He was bending the metal of the kennel to the point where I had to use pliers to get him back out. He was drooling to the point where I thought he was having accidents. That's how much liquid was in his kennel. He destroyed my cell phone. He destroyed every plastic controller, remote, anything like that he could get a hold of. I mean, I would come home and there would be accidents, and it was awful. And when Phoenix struggled, I never once, I'm gonna sound terrible for saying this, but I never once felt bad about it, because I knew that this was just something she had to learn. She was not used to being alone, and it was something I had to teach her, and I took the time to teach her. And I remember I had a friend come visit, and Flash at the time was allowed to have free reign of the house, and Phoenix was not, and he didn't understand why I kenneled one dog and not the other. And I said, because she is still not used to being left alone, and before I give her free reign of the house, she needs to be okay with being in her own space by herself. And so I chose to crate train her longer than I chose to crate train Flash, who was independent from the get-go. But Bane, I cried over, because when I would watch the camera and I saw the level of panic that went through this dog and how long it took him to come down from that panic once I got home, truly broke my heart. It left me devastated that when I went to work, that's what my dog was experiencing. And that was when I realized that there was a big difference between a dog that is not used to being left alone in their own space and a dog with separation anxiety. So when we have articles circulating saying, "Oh no, as you get ready to go back to work, there's going to be all these dogs have separation anxiety," I feel like that puts everyone in this mindset of, "Oh no, if my dog destroys something or if my dog cries, there's going to be this huge problem." And while it's an unwanted behavior, it's not one that's going to require medication the way Bane.
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We are Savannah Soundings, community radio with global soul. The Savannah Fire Department requests parents, caregivers, and the community to take immediate action if they see children locked alone in a vehicle. The Savannah Fire Department has responded to 13 incidents involving children left in locked vehicles in 2024 to date. Leaving a child unattended in a vehicle poses a severe risk, even on a moderately warm day. The interior of a locked car can reach high temperatures within minutes. If you see a child alone in a car, call 911 immediately. Emergency personnel are trained to respond swiftly.

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We are Savannah Soundings Community Radio with Global Soul. It's time here on a kind of overcast Saturday morning here in Savannah. So what we got for today? Pink Floyd, The Sword, Bob Dylan, some Superchunk. For road trips. So let's get things kicked off, okay? So Shine On You Crazy Diamond, parts 6 through 9 from a performance they did in Nassau Coliseum, Long Island, New York in 1975 from a record called The Dark Side of the Animal.

0: listeners of WRUU, there comes a time in life where you need to ask yourself a question. And today that question is, do you want to hear a local man interview mythical creatures such as Frankenstein's monster, the mummy, the Mothman, a vampire who's very old named Count Succula, and other musicians? 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
3: 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It's time here on Road Trip on a Saturday morning. So is the Buzzcocks doing Love You More from a collection called Beating Hearts, live in Manchester, England, 1978. And then we opened up the set with Pink Floyd doing Shine On You Crazy Diamond Parts 6 through 9 from a performance of June of 1975 in Nassau, Long Island, New York. So let's get right back into the music. The Sword from the Greetings From record, Chromancer number 1, Hubris.

0: Please join me every Friday here at 12 o'clock p.m. for Parenting Room 101. The show is all about real conversations for real parents. I love bringing on guests to talk about the ups and downs of raising kids in today's world, everything from emotional wellness and communication to faith, family, and personal growth. 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
3: 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More information can be found at artsoutheast.org. 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We are Savannah Soundings, community radio with global soul. It's Tom here on Road Trip to be followed by U232. So that was Sugar doing JC Auto, which originally appeared on the Beaster EP from a performance they did at the Cabaret Metro in Chicago in 1992. Of course, Sugar has reformed and has started their American and short European tour. I've watched most of the concert from the first night that they put up on YouTube. I'm really excited. I'm going to go see them in October up in Atlanta for sure. So I've got my ticket for that. Speaking of live performances, we went up and saw Ty Siegel Tuesday night at the Music Farm in Charleston. Another amazing performance by Ty Siegel. He's just a guitar wizard and just goes out and plays and has a great time. His band is super tight. You really don't know what he's going to play because he's got just this huge pantheon of material from his career, but it was a good show for sure. So let's get right back into the music. Superchunk live.
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4: 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Bob Dylan, Ballad of a Thin Man, from a record called The Bootleg.

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3: 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Bob Mould doing Hardly Getting Over It from, what's that on, Candy Apple Gray, from Husker Du, from a performance he did in Washington, D.C., called Circle of Friends Live at the 930 Club. That was done in the mid-1990s. So we're going to finish off with some Superchunk. The question is how fast, which is the theme of today's show. And maybe some Buzzcocks, and then segue right into U-232. I'll catch you guys at the top of the hour.
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1: What?
0: If we manage to pull this song off, I'm buying every one of you
1: a new home?
0: Like some of that university massage or something. Gift certificates, good for one. Yeah. I don't know. The point is, this is gonna go horribly pear-shaped.

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3: 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We are Savannah Soundings, community radio with global soul. It's time here on a Saturday, high noon. Road trip. What do we got for road trip today? The sword, mountain, all them witches, power trip. Just a good collection of guitar-driven rock and roll. We had finished off a road trip with The Question Is How Fast, which originally appeared on the On the Mouth record, and it's another one of the Clambake series, Volume 3, live at the Cat's Cradle in 1999. So let's get started, shall we? The Sword with the title cut of the Warp Riders record.

0: listeners of WRUU, there comes a time in life where you need to ask yourself a question. And today that question is, do you want to hear a local man interview mythical creatures such as Frankenstein's monster, the mummy, the Mothman, a vampire who's very old named Count Succula, and other musicians? If so, you can tune in to this station, WRUU, on Thursday nights at 9 p.m. Eastern to hear the Kromdar Hour with me, your host, Kromdar. We'll see you there.
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3: 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We are Savannah Soundings, community radio with Global Soul. It's U-232 with Tom Power Trip doing the title cut of the Manifest Decimation record. We'll come back to the second song of the set here in a minute. The Sword doing the title cut of the Warp Riders record opened up the show. And sandwiched in between was Mountain doing Rollover Beethoven from the Best of Mountain collection. I did pick up a 6-disc set of Mountain Live in England from 2004-2006. Reason I picked it up is it has a ton of Cream covers that they did live. Mountain were huge fans of Cream. Leslie West played with Jack Bruce, and what was that? West Bruce and Lang, the late Felix Papiardi, the bassist and sometimes lead singer for Mountain, also played keyboards, produced many of the Cream records, was in some ways considered the fourth member of Cream. So it's really a good set of songs. Like I said, it's like 6 shows. Each one is a little bit different than the other. There's a cool Bob Dylan cover on it as well. So anyway, I just wanted to chat up that a little bit. And I picked up Paul Weller Live at the BBC Volume 2, which covers from 2008 to 2020. Well, I did see a couple songs from 2024. I hadn't looked and seen if there was stuff from 2025. So those will be coming up here soon in the rotation on a road trip. So anyway, so let's get right back into the music. It's a band out of New York City. And again, in the grunge era, these guys came out with this industrial metal. They were like Helmet, but a little bit more aggro, not as refined, but I thought they were pretty good anyway. I saw them a couple times live there in Oklahoma City. Prong, Beg to Differ.

0: please join me every Friday here at 12 o'clock p.m. for Parenting Room 101. The show is all about real conversations for real parents. I love bringing on guests to talk about the ups and downs of raising kids in today's world, everything from emotional wellness and communication to faith, family, and personal growth. See you there.
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3: The opening reception for the Seven Ladies exhibition will be on Thursday, May 14th from 5:30 to 7:30 p.m. at the Preservation Center, 323 East Broughton Street in Savannah. 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This exhibit explores the lived experience and the convictions that compel these women to serve the community. More information can be found at myhsf.org. 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We are Savannah Soundings, community radio with global soul. It's time here on U232. All Them Witches doing Red Rocking Chair from their upcoming release, which comes out May 29th. For that, we heard Slamosa doing Mono Man from Tundra Rock. They just completed a U.S. headlining tour and are going to come back in the fall, opening up for Clutch. They are playing up in South Carolina. I'll have to debate whether I go up there to see them as an opening act or not. And then we opened up the set with Prong doing the title cut of the Beg to Differ record. Next up is a band that's calling it quits after this. Well, they've just released a new record and did a mini tour on the Decibel magazine tour. And it's an interesting thing that they put out the record and said, we're done. So anyway, so this is Spirit Adrift from the Divided by Darkness record.

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3: 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We have come to the almost end of another fine edition of U232. The Sword, How Heavy This Axe from the Gods of the Earth record. And then Slamosa,

Cabin Fever from Tundra Rock, Mountain Mississippi Queen from the Best Of Collection, and then we opened up the set with Spirit Adrift, We Will Not Die from the Divided by Darkness record. I want to thank everybody for tuning in today. It's been a good show for sure. Make sure you tune in Monday to Way Left of the Dial at 4 p.m. with me, and if not, we'll catch you here next Saturday on Road Trip in U-232. Going to finish off with some more All Them Witches and then a pretty cool long one by Spirit Adrift. I'll catch you guys next week.

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0: We're coming to you from the Metropolitan Opera House in New York City. I'm Deborah Lou Harder, and we have the perfect springtime Saturday matinee broadcast, Donizetti's heartwarming, uplifting comedy, La Fille du Régiment, The Daughter of the Regiment, a delightful highlight from last fall. Soprano Erin Morley sings the title role of the feisty Marie, opposite tenor Lawrence Brownlee as her beloved Tonio. They're joined by Susan Graham as the Marquise of Berkenfield, Peter Kallmann as Sergeant Sulpice, and in the cameo role of the Duchess of Krakenthorpe, Sandra Oh. Giacomo Sagrapanti conducts the Met Orchestra and chorus. Stay with us.
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0: This is Deborah Lou Harder, and commentator Ira Siff is here with me now. The Daughter of the Regiment brought so much sunshine to our fall lineup, Ira, and it's wonderful to hear it now.
2: Donizetti comedies have a winning combination of humor and heart, and our stars, Erin Morley and Lawrence Brownlee, certainly inspire affection and know how to play comedy. Best of all, they're equipped with a formidable technique to do all of this through Donizetti's score.
0: Donizetti wrote this opera while he was living in Paris, sort of tossing it off in between other projects. It premiered in 1840 at the Opéra Comique.
2: La Fille du Régiment proved that Donizetti could write a French opera that catered to the tastes of a French public.
0: Spoken dialogue was the norm at the Opéra Comique, and the dialogue we'll hear today was tailored for our production. The opera's in two acts. Here's the synopsis for the first. It takes place in the Tyrolean Alps, and it begins with villagers praying for protection as a French regiment approaches. The Marquise of Berkenfield, who's been stranded while traveling home to her chateau, is also terrified of the French. But when the soldiers arrive, everyone discovers they're really not so bad. The men are led by Sergeant Sulpice, and they have an adopted daughter named Marie. They found her when she was a baby, and she's grown up to be their canteen girl. But now Marie has fallen in love with a Tyrolean villager named Tonio. When the men catch him hanging around, Marie has to intercede. She explains that Tonio saved her life when she almost fell over a cliff, and that wins them over. Still, there's a problem. She's only permitted to marry someone within the regiment. And then another obstacle arises when the Marquise and the sergeant get to talking about Marie's past. They put two and two together and conclude that she is the Marquise's long-lost niece. So now the Marquise is intent on taking Marie away for a proper upbringing. Meanwhile, Tonio has just found a way to marry her. He's joined the regiment. So it's extra sad for Marie when she has to bid farewell to him and to all of her adopted fathers as the act ends. So talk to us about the music, Ira. The overture is full of toe-tapping melodies.
2: Including the regimental song, which we'll hear sung later. The opera opens with a chorus of Tyrolean villagers, and the first aria belongs to the Marquise, who's appalled to find herself at the mercy of French barbarians who have no respect for her rank and breeding.
0: Once the villagers leave, rejoicing that they're safe again, we get to meet our title character.
2: Music with a military flavor abounds in this opera, and Marie's duet with Sulpice is a marvelous example, with a lively rataplan in the middle, a song imitating the sound of a drum. More importantly, the duet gives us a sense of the warmth and playfulness in this father-daughter-like relationship.
0: And later, when Marie leads the men in singing that regimental song, we feel the love and pride between her and the entire regiment.
2: Well, this song is criminally catchy. Marie sings the verses which boast about the famed 21st Regiment, the handsomest, the most victorious, loved by one sex, feared by the other, etc. And the men join her for the raucous refrain.
0: There's a charming duet for Marie and Tonio once they're finally alone together. They confess their love, first him, then her.
2: And this duet is both tender and playful. Each sings a slower section, revealing the depth of their feelings, followed by a joyful, buoyant section with an adorable military reference. They say that their hearts cannot defend themselves against such love.
0: There's a long stretch of spoken dialogue that advances the plot with the revelation of the Marquise's relation to Marie. And then we return to more military-inspired music.
2: Yes, a lively, full rataplan for the men of the regiment. And on the heels of this, Tonio displays his courage by joining the regiment, while our tenor displays his by expressing all that joy and devotion in true bel canto style, the famous aria with 9 high Cs, A mes amis. My friends, what a day for celebrating. It's a vertiginous field day for our Tonio Lawrence Brownlee.
0: Donizetti's music takes us from all that happiness to the sorrow of Marie having to leave her beautiful aria, Il faut partir.
2: Yes, all that comedy somehow makes this moment even more moving. This aria with its plaintive English horn solo strikes directly at our hearts. Marie's minor key melody turns to major, intensifying the emotion as she pleads with the men to hide their tears from her.
0: And the act ends with everybody in an uproar as the soldiers curse the Marquise for taking away their girl, and Marie and Tonio lament that their happiness lasted only one day. We'll hear in order of appearance Paul Corona as the Marquise's manservant Hortensius, Susan Graham as the Marquise of Berkenfield, Remy Martin as a townsman, Peter Kallmann as Sergeant Sulpice, Aaron Morley as Marie, Lawrence Brownlee as Tonio, and Johann Yi as a corporal. The concertmaster is Benjamin Bowman. Giacomo Sagripanti conducts the Metropolitan Opera Orchestra and Chorus in this performance from October 31st, 2025. The production, which sets the action in the World War I era, is whimsical, with giant maps of Europe in the background turned askew to represent pointy alpine peaks. The soldiers wear uniforms of blue-gray. Marie's army pants are the same color, held up by suspenders over her dingy white tank top. Her red hair is unruly, sticking out in a braid at the back. Although she's a tomboy, she's constantly dealing with chores, enormous mounds of laundry, piles of potatoes to peel, and so on. Here is Act 1 of Donizetti's La Fille du Régiment, the Daughter of the Regiment.

qui nous arrive là, c'est le jeune paysan de ce matin.

0: Marie has to leave Tonio and her beloved papas, the men of the 21st Regiment, and go live in the Marquise's chateau. That was Act One of Donizetti's La Fille du Régiment, The Daughter of the Regiment. This Metropolitan Opera performance from last October 31st stars Aaron Morley as Marie, Lawrence Brownlee as Tonio, Susan Graham as the Marquise, and Peter Kallmann as Sergeant Sulpice. Giacomo Sagrepanti conducts the Met Orchestra and chorus.
1: You know, we've heard a great deal of vocal acrobatics and audience laughter, but as always, Donizetti surprises us in the midst of all that mayhem, touching our hearts as Marie and her regimental family are forced to part ways.
0: I'm Deborah Lou Harder, and with me is our commentator, Ira Siff. Coming up in this intermission, we'll hear conversations I had with Aaron Morley and Lawrence Brownlee back in the fall. And we'll hear a recent interview with composer Gabriella Elena Franck, whose opera El Último Sueño de Frida Diego will have its Met premiere this coming Thursday. Stay with us. The 2025-26 season of Metropolitan Opera Broadcasts is sponsored by the Robert K. Johnson Foundation, with generous long-term support from the Annenberg Foundation and Grow at Annenberg, the Cornelia T. Bailey Foundation, the Neubauer Family Foundation, the Vincent A. Stabile Endowment for Broadcast Media, and through contributions from listeners worldwide. 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

0: We're coming to you from the Metropolitan Opera with a performance from last October, La Fille du Régiment by Gaetano Donizetti, with a libretto by Jules-Henri Vernois de Saint-Georges and Jean-François Alfred Bayard. This production of La Fille du Régiment is by Laurent Pelly, who also designed the costumes. Set design is by Chantal Thomas, lighting design by Joël Adam, choreography by Laura Scozzi, and dialogue by Agathe Mélinon. The revival stage director was Gregory Keller. The production of La Fille du Régiment was made possible by a generous gift from the Annenberg Foundation. The revival was made possible by a gift from C. Graham Berwind III. The Met gratefully acknowledges the support of Marina Kellen French. La Fille du Régiment is a co-production of the Metropolitan Opera, the Royal Opera Covent Garden London, and the Wiener Staatsoper Vienna. Throughout the 2025-26 season, the Met honors Ukraine and its brave citizens as they fight to defend their country and its cultural heritage. The Met C. Graham Berwind III Chorus Director is Tilman Michael. Musical preparation was by Pierre Vallée, Carol Isaac, Joseph Lawson, Benedict Joudois, and Caitlin Trun-Terrell. The prompter was Carol Isaac. The assistant stage directors were Eric Sean Fogel, Abigail Sandler, and Paula Williams. The stage band conductor was Joseph Lawson. The stage manager was Teresa Ganley. Today's broadcast stars soprano Erin Morley in the title role, and Ira, I wish our listeners could see how funny she was on stage. She gave a very tomboyish, rough-and-tumble performance.
1: And you know, I always loved the way Donizetti's vocal writing gives us flashes of Marie's unbridled spunk and grit. There's a reason that audiences love this character and why singers love to play her.
0: Well, Erin visited the Met radio booth last fall, and she talked about preparing for this role.
2: You know, I can really relate to her a lot. You know, I grew up with brothers, and I grew up with lots of boys in my neighborhood, and we used to play basketball together all the time, and I really wanted to be a tough girl when I was little.
0: Really?
2: Also, my dad was in the Army. It's how he paid for medical school. And so I used to wistfully look at all of his gear hanging up in the closet, and I would ask him to tell me stories, and I'd be like, so, like, can you teach me how to do push-ups? And, you know, I really just wanted to be a tough girl. And so I love playing Marie. She is pulling this piece out of my childhood for me that is really satisfying. And I love that, you know, she wins in the end and the audience is so happy for her. So, yeah, it's a total pleasure.
0: Our Laurent Pelly production has a lot of physical comedy. How do you prepare for the athletic nature of it?
2: Yeah. So my practice room in my basement, I had an iron and an ironing board and a bunch of shirts. And I borrowed my son's baseball helmet because I know this production. Marie is never still. And so for me, it's about the physical stamina, but it's also about the coordination of doing five things at once at all times. But this is true of kind of every Nathalie Dessay originated staging, right? Mm-hmm. She left a trail behind her for sopranos to like cry about because it's so difficult. But that's her hallmark. She really needed to tell the story with her body. And I love it. I find it very satisfying to perform that way. But it just takes that much more time and preparation.
0: Could you talk about the demands of bel canto technique in general and how you handle it?
2: I have always felt that singing bel canto is the kind of exercise that makes my voice better. It's always very exposed. There's nowhere to hide, really. And that means you have to be so technically sure. It's a lot about the legato, the line. It's a lot about the expressivity of the language. And I think that the era of bel canto was so successful that we cannot afford to ignore it, right? These composers were celebrities. The singers who they wrote for were celebrities. And the audience loved these pieces. And I think there's a reason for that. That's why people go to see the Olympics. They want to see what you've trained your whole life to do.
0: How do you create those long lines?
2: You know, for me, it comes from an emotional place. Il faut partir is the end of Act One, and she's been told she has to leave the regiment, right? And for me, in rehearsal, this became such an emotional moment because I was looking at these chorus men. I've known them for 18 years. I've been singing here for 18 years.
0: Incredible.
2: And some of them were in that very first season that I did Peter Grimes here. And I've watched some of them go on to retire and, you know, saying goodbye to some of them. I don't know. There's just something hit me where I was like, these are my papas. I need like a reason to sing a legato line. And that's one of those moments where it's really, it's inspired by something real.
0: That was Erin Morley, our Marie, in today's broadcast, speaking with me last fall before the season premiere of La Fille du Régiment.
1: Deborah, it's heartwarming how often stars will tell us that after singing here for years, the Met Chorus feels like an extended family to them. And you know, I think that energy finds its way onto the stage.
0: Speaking of singers who've sung here many years, I also got to speak with tenor Lawrence Brownlee back in the fall. Listeners may remember that he ended up taking the stage in 3 leading bel canto roles in the first half of our season. During our conversation, Larry talked about singing this Italianate style, but in French.
3: One of the great joys of my artistic career was getting the chance to sing Platé in Paris National Opera as the only non-francophone. I grew a lot, and so when I'm singing French now, I feel drawn to it. I feel that it comes natural. I speak fluent Italian, which I'm proud of that, but I speak a decent amount of French too, and being able to deliver the French in the role in a way that's elegant, like a person like Krauss and like Lily Pons and like Ellie Omlin, who sing it so beautifully, that's what I try to do. And so if I can get the freedom and the nuance of the language, the cadence, I think that helps in a way that's different than Italian. The doppi sensi, the double meanings in Italian are a little bit different. And so I approach the comedy with the French language a little bit different.
0: Do you have any secrets to making the audience laugh?
3: I always like to make fun of myself because I think there's comedy in it. And so, yes, I'm not a very tall man. And something that would be a little bit easier for someone else to do on stage that would take me a little more effort, I think brings the comedy. If something's just a bit too high for me, it's funny when I have to really try to jump to reach it or something like that. I don't know. Comedy, I think, is more difficult than tragedy. And over my career, I've tried to develop as a better comic actor, understanding timing, being a good listener on stage when my colleagues are delivering information, trying to be in the moment that it lands at the right time.
0: How do you sing extremely virtuosic music within that comic context?
3: Well, I think the virtuosity is built into it. Obviously, everyone knows about A Mes Amis, the famous aria with 9 high Cs. But it's the cork that is popping on the wine bottle or the champagne bottle, and that's how the high C should be delivered. Expressing how absolutely elated the character Tony is about getting the chance to marry Marie. It is virtuosic singing, but it's meaningful in that moment.
0: With the aria, I know that everybody kind of waits for it. It's the huge showpiece at the end of Act One. Technically, though, what is your approach?
3: I've always had a high voice, and I had a teacher that told me that it should sound more difficult, but it shouldn't be more difficult. So another teacher told me, cool head and warm heart, not hot head and cool heart. So you have to be intelligent in those moments. I have to make sure that I'm technically lined up. But the high C's and that aria are really the cherries on top of the cake. So taking the aria apart years ago and bringing the importance of all the things that I'm saying beforehand, then I can just enjoy the high C's later on in a technical way, is the key to it for me. So really expressing the joy that I feel and the fact that she has shown me that she loves me and I've been given this permission to marry her, I'm absolutely over the moon. They should know that.
0: So, are you thinking about them as you start the aria?
3: I don't think about it. I think about it in the breath before I get there.
0: Okay.
3: I remember I was singing the role not long ago in Paris National Opera, and I was having a little bit more difficulty with the high C's than I had in the past. And so, you know, with age, naturally, stuff like that becomes a little bit more taxing. But I just realized that I was pushing. I was pushing, and I told myself, don't push. And so you have to make sure that you stay in the moment. But if you can really be tuned in to what you're saying and what's happening, I think that helps you along the way. It goes along with the technical production of that singing.
0: Tenor Lawrence Brownlee, Artonio, in today's broadcast of La Fille du Régiment.
1: Deborah, during the production's run in the fall, there were multiple nights when Lawrence Brownlee got to the end of a beautifully sung A Mes Amis, only for the audience to demand an encore. He obliged them, and so they were treated to a total of 18 high C's.
0: Remarkable. This Thursday, we'll be welcoming a dynamic opera by acclaimed Pulitzer Prize-winning composer Gabriel Elena Franck to the Met stage. El Último Sueño de Frida y Diego, The Last Dream of Frida and Diego. That would be the Mexican artists Frida Kahlo and Diego Rivera, who had a tempestuous marriage.
1: Gabriel Elena Franck and librettist Nino Cruz explore this famously complex relationship through the lens of magic realism.
0: The opera imagines Diego calling for the deceased Frida on the Day of the Dead. And through the intervention of a goddess and a fellow spirit, the couple have a reunion. Our new production by Deborah Kolker stars Isabel Leonard and Carlos Alvarez in the title roles, joined by Gabriela Reyes and Niels Vanderer, with music director Yannick Nézet-Séguin conducting the Met Chorus and Orchestra. I had the pleasure of speaking with Gabriela Elena Franck recently, and we talked about the fact that this opera, which premiered in 2022, is her first in her distinguished career.
4: I had a great deal of experience composing all the things that go into opera. I love writing for the voice and the vocal music I compose, whether it's for piano or for voice and orchestra or for choir and orchestra, was always oriented towards a narrative, towards drama, towards stories. And I think composers that want to go into opera have to enjoy that.
0: What was top of mind in your vision for this work, vocally?
4: The world that Nilo has created is very, very large, first of all. With Frida and Diego, he decided he didn't want to revisit all the things we already know about them. Nilo decided he wanted to create this fantasy and imagine Frida as a spirit. So right away, that's telling me something vocally about her, that perhaps she's not full in her body as a spirit, and she will reunite with her body, not just with Diego, reunite with her body, her ability to paint. So I had different kinds of colors around her voices, depending on whether she was in the world of the living, the world of the dead, or, tellingly later, the world of art. So vocally, she has a lot of range as well. Diego is interesting. When we first meet him in the first act, he's about to die. He tries to posture in front of the villagers. Yes, that's me. I'm the great Diego. And then he gets tired. We don't hear Diego as the giant that he must have been until the second act. And so Carlos Alvarez, our wonderful baritone, he's able to saturate his voice with the faded colors of a dying man, and then one who comes to life when he's around his beloved and he starts flirting with her. He's feeling very masculino again. That's in the second act.
0: That really is interesting that you create so many different colors for these characters as the narrative unfolds. Let's talk about your use of the orchestra, because there is a lot of interplay between the land of the dead and then the land of the living, and sort of we're in this in-between world.
4: I set up the challenge for myself that if I pulled out all the vocal lines, all the words, and you just only heard the orchestra, you would still know what scene you were in. The orchestra writing had to carry just as much character and advance the plot just as well. To create the different worlds, plus the transition music as you go in from the world of the dead to the world of the living to the world of art, I made it extremely colorful and didn't separate colors per se by world, but came close to that. Through all of these worlds is the wonderful instrument you don't hear too much in opera music, which is the marimba, which is one of the quintessential instruments of all of Central America. And so I really fought to have a full grand symphonic marimba, despite the fact that it takes up a lot of real estate in the pit.
0: Let's talk about the chorus, because they're very present in this opera.
4: For me, the choir is the fifth lead. They are not just a Greek chorus, they're participants in the drama. So it's a really robust part, and I really thought about a choir with a luxe sound, a rich sound. This choir here at the Met, they can move very well, too, while they're singing. So Deborah Coker, the director, who's a choreographer, has them moving, and it's quite dramatic. They look great, and they sound wonderful.
0: The opera has already had runs at renowned houses and now a brand new production at the Met. What's been your experience seeing this work with different casts on different stages?
4: I love the feeling when the opera doesn't belong to me anymore. When a string quartet that I write doesn't belong to me anymore, a piano sonata I write doesn't belong to me. To me, that's the ultimate compliment. This new cast at Met Opera, oh, they are luminous. I could not predict how Isabel Leonard is bringing depth to this, or Carlos Alvarez, or Nils Vander, or Gabriela Reyes. They are all showing me new facets. Now, Yannick, I've worked with a lot, and I know what he can do. So I was saying, I know you're going to surprise me, and that I expect, but it makes me very grateful.
0: Composer Gabriela Elena Franck, whose opera El Último Sueño de Frida y Diego will have its Met premiere on May 14th.
1: What a fascinating opera, a remarkable meditation on the relationship between two giants of the art world.
0: We are so looking forward to it. And just a couple of days after this interview, we heard the exciting news that Gabriela Elena Franck won the Pulitzer Prize for her orchestral work Picaflor, A Future Myth. Congratulations to her. El Último Sueño de Frida Diego will be our live Saturday matinee broadcast on May 30th, when it will also be shown in movie theaters live in HD. Also on stage, during the remaining 4 weeks of the Met season, are Verdi's La Traviata and Puccini's Turandot. Tickets are available at our box office, by phone at 212-362-6000, or through our website, metopera.org. Our website is also full of information about next season. 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

0: Fritz Stiedry conducts the Met Orchestra and Chorus in Verdi's epic score. Don Carlo, this year's Listener's Choice broadcast, next Saturday from the Metropolitan Opera. We're coming to you from the Metropolitan Opera with a highlight from last fall, La Fille du Régiment, Donizetti's The Daughter of the Regiment. I'm Deborah Lou Harder, commentator Ira Siff is with me, and now let's hear Act Two. This act takes place at the Marquise's chateau. The Marquise has made grand plans for Marie to marry the nephew of the Duchess of Krakenthorpe. But Marie is having a hard time adjusting to her new life. She doesn't really want to be a proper young lady. The Marquise tries to enlist the aid of Sergeant Sulpice, who's at the chateau recovering from an injury. But during Marie's music lesson with the Marquise, Sulpice goads the girl into slipping in a bit of the regimental song. Once Marie is alone, she reflects on how meaningless luxury and status are to her, without the love of Tonio and her regimental papas. Just then, she hears drums approaching. The regiment has come to her rescue. Marie is deliriously happy to be reunited with them. The Marquise is shocked to find her in the arms of Tonio, a common soldier. Tonio stands up for their love, but the Marquise won't be dissuaded. She has a private conversation with Sulpice and confides a shocking secret. Marie is not really her niece. She's her illegitimate daughter. And the girl must make a respectable marriage in order to cover up this shame. Sulpice decides he should reveal this to Marie. The guests arrive for the wedding, and Marie acquiesces now that she knows the Marquise is actually her mother. The marriage contract is about to be signed when suddenly the regiment bursts in again, determined to save their daughter. Everyone is horrified to learn that Marie was a canteen girl. But when she tells them how the regiment raised her and how much they mean to her, the guests are moved. And the Marquise decides she can't sacrifice the girl's happiness. Marie can marry Tonio after all. The Duchess storms off while everyone else joins in a salute to France as the opera ends.
1: This act continues Donizetti's perfect balance between humor and pathos. But we begin with humor, the performative courtesy between the Duchess and the Marquise, and then Marie's voice lesson, one of the comic high points of the opera.

0: Erin Morley has a lot of fun portraying Marie's dislike of the sentimental song she's supposed to be practicing.
1: And when Marie slyly shifts into the regimental song, it's so catchy that the Marquise unwittingly joins in. Eventually, Marie, running through her scales at the Marquise's insistence, bursts into a series of insanely lavish roulades until she loses it and screams. It's a great touch, Donizetti poking fun at his own florid mad scenes.
0: But as you say, there's real pathos in Marie's situation. She's not just being rebellious. She's pining for her military family and her love.
1: Marie has an aria with a heart-tugging cello introduction about the emptiness of this life, and it leads seamlessly into a reprise of her tender farewell to the regiment. So when they appear, it's as if her prayers had been answered, and she sings the joyous cabaletta Salut à la France. There's also a bouncy trio with an operetta-like feel for the blissfully reunited Marie, Tonio, and Sulpice.
0: But again, the next major musical number is soulful. Tonio's aria, as he declares to the Marquise that he joined the army for Marie and loves her more than life itself.
1: Pouring out long legato lines, Tonio begs to reclaim his only treasure and assures the Marquise that Marie shares his love. This contrast to his bravura showpiece in Act One adds such depth to Tonio's character.
0: And later, Marie also stands up for her love, for Tonio, and for her adoptive fathers. Only someone with a heart of stone, like the Duchess of Crackenthorpe, could resist her plea.
1: Donizetti wraps up the happy ending with a full company reprise of that Salut à la France. No wonder the French liked it, so much so that, in fact, Salut à la France became a kind of unofficial national anthem at one point.
0: We'll hear in order of appearance Sandra Oh making her network broadcast debut in the non-singing role of the Duchess of Crackenthorpe, Susan Graham as the Marquise of Berkenfield, Paul Corona as Hortensius, and Stefan Varnier as a notary. Petra Kallmann is Sulpice, Erin Morley is Marie, Lawrence Brownlee is Tonio, and Johann Yi is a corporal. Giacomo Sagripanti conducts the Metropolitan Opera Orchestra and Chorus in this broadcast from October 31st, 2025. This act takes place in the Marquise's chateau, where there's a lot of dark wood trim and a grand piano. We'll hear the audience laugh during the opening music because the Marquise's maids turn their repetitive dusting and cleaning into a kind of ballet. And soon, our Duchess, Sandra Oh, will make an imperious entrance in long violet gown, jewels, and an elaborate updo. Here's the final act of Donizetti's La Fille du Régiment.

0: Ma nièce, soupirons ensemble.
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0: Marie Antonio have the blessing of her mother, the Marquise, and her papas, the soldiers of France's 21st Regiment. We've heard Donizetti's La Fille de Régiment, a Metropolitan Opera performance from October 31st, 2025, starring Erin Morley as Marie, Lawrence Brownlee as Tonio, Susan Graham as the Marquise, and Peter Kallmann as Sergeant Sulpice, with a cameo from Sandra Oh as the Duchess of Crackenthorpe. Giacomo Sagripanti conducted the Met Orchestra and chorus.
1: Deborah, it's impossible not to end up humming that Salut à la France over and over after a performance of La Fille du Régiment. But the magic of Donizetti's comedies is the way they also draw us in emotionally. And this weekend, a mother-daughter reunion carries quite a special resonance.
0: Yes, we wish a happy Mother's Day to everyone. I'm Deborah Lou Harder, and our commentator is Iris Siff. The music producer for this pre-recorded broadcast is John Kurzweil. Our broadcast engineers are Christopher Grahan and Ed Hartley. The live broadcast manager is Geza Kudlock. Our senior radio producer and editor is Ellen Keel. And the show producer is Christine Goss, with producers William Berger and Natalie Renfro. We had production assistance from Rachel Gerby and Yolanda Williams. The executive producer is Mia Bongiovanni. The Metropolitan Opera's principal guest conductor is Daniele Rustioni. The Jeanette Lerman-Neubauer music director is Yannick Nézet-Séguin. And the Maria Minetti-Schrem general manager is Peter Gelb. Ira, thanks so much for being with me for this brilliant comedy.
1: Oh, thank you, Deborah. Such great fun. And, well, next week our listeners get to hear a treat they've chosen.
0: Yes, please join us next week for your Listener's Choice broadcast, Verdi's Don Carlo, a performance from 1950 starring Jussi Bürling, Delia Rigal, Cesare Siepi, Fedora Barbieri, Robert

0: 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We are Savannah Soundings, Community Radio with Global Soul. Women Heart Savannah, a local heart health support group, meets on the third Thursday of each month from 5:30 to 6:45 p.m. at the Chatham County Health Department Midtown Clinic at 1602 Drayton Street. There's no cost to attend. The goal of Women Heart Savannah is to provide education and information about healthy lifestyle changes to prevent cardiovascular disease in women in Chatham County. The next meeting will be on Thursday, October 15th. Arts Southeast presents the work of celebrated Savannah artist Preston Orr in King of Squares, a solo exhibition on display at the Ellis Gallery at Arts Southeast from April 3rd to June 13th. 2026. The work of Preston Orr elevates material that even the most adventurous artists overlook or discard. More information is available at www.artsoutheast.org.
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Welcome to 4 Centuries of Great Music. I'm your host, Dave Lake. As the name implies, we'll be featuring music from the early 17th century through the music of today that is commonly called classical music. But of course, you must remember that the classical music of today was the popular music of past years. Chopin, Paganini, and Liszt were the rock stars of their day, and everyone could not wait until they could hear the next work by Beethoven. So that is why I'm not using the word classical and calling the show 4 Centuries of Great Music. So from now until 5 p.m., sit back and enjoy 4 Centuries of Great Music.

Today on 4 Centuries of Great Music, we are talking about 4 centuries, well, actually only 2 centuries, of harpsichord concertos. I could not find any true harpsichord concertos where the harpsichord acts as a dedicated soloist against the orchestra before 1700, as the harpsichord was used only in chamber music and as a continuo, or to fill in harmonies within an orchestra. Some cite the Tommaso Albioni Opus 2 concertos of 1700 as the first true harpsichord concertos, but these were really concerti grossi, where all the instruments, including the harpsichord, may have had a solo. Let's listen to two of these. First, his concerto number 1 in F major, Opus 2, number 2, and then the concerto number 3 in B flat major, Opus 2, number 6, both of which are in 3 movements, Allegro, Adagio, Allegro, both performed by Giorgio Sasso, conducting the Instrumental di Roma, from the album Tommaso Albioni, Sonatas e Concerti, Opus 2.

You've been listening to two harpsichord concertos by Tommaso Albioni. His concerto number 1 in F major, opus 2, number 2, and his harpsichord concerto number 3 in B flat major, opus 2, number 6. Both performed by Giorgio Sasso, conducting the Instrumental di Roma from the album Tommaso Albioni, Sonatas e Concerti, opus 2. Today, on 4 Centuries of Great Music, we're actually talking about 2 centuries of harpsichord concertos from the 18th century and from the 20th century. Of course, we have to include a harpsichord concerto by Johann Sebastian Bach in today's program. From the 18th century, we have Johann Sebastian Bach's harpsichord concerto number 2 in D minor. It is in 3 movements, Allegro, Adagio, Allegro, here performed by Christine Schurheim, Harpsichord and the Neues Bacchus Collegium Musicum, conducted by Burkhard Gaetzer. From the album, J.S. Bach, Complete Edition, Volume 110.

0: You've been listening to a performance of Johann Sebastian Bach's Harpsichord Concerto No. 2 in D minor, as performed by Christine Schürheim Harpsichord and the Neues Bacchus Collegium Musicum, conducted by Burkhard Getzer, from the album J.S. Bach, Complete Edition, Volume 110. 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
0: 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The Sulphur Street Fair takes place on Friday, May 1st on 39th Street between Bull Street and DeSoto Avenue from 5 to 9 p.m. as part of Starland First Fridays, featuring local vendors, artists, food trucks, music, and more. Arts Southeast Sulphur Street Fair is the perfect way to celebrate art and the community in Savannah. 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The Drawn to the Sea exhibition opening reception will be on Friday, May 1st from 5 to 7:30 p.m. at the Ships of the Sea Maritime Museum. Meet talented artists Avery Hick, Sharon Norwood, and Lee Heidel. And Drawn to the Sea comic books will be available for purchase and can be signed by the artist on site. 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Art Southeast presents Tide of Consequence, an installation by Luciana Morales. Happy Hour Artist Talk on Wednesday, May 13th at 6 p.m. at Arts Southeast, 2301 Bull Street, Savannah. Tide of Consequence is composed of three panels of microplastics and broken nets, which represent the negative human impact on our oceans. More information can be found at artssoutheast.org. The Telfair Museums announced the opening of the Walter and Linda Evans Gallery of African American Art, a permanent installation dedicated to the 19th and early 20th century works by African American artists. The gallery will be located in the Telfair Academy and will open to the public on February 6th. It will provide visitors with a unique opportunity to explore African American contributions to the United States art scene. More information can be found at telfair.org. Evening Eclectic features weekly conversations with and the music of national and international musicians from a wide range of musical genres. Join me, Dave Lake, your evening eclectic host, and these musical guests each week on Sunday nights from 8 until 10 p.m. on WRUU. Welcome back to Four Centuries of Great Music. I'm your host, Dave Lake. Today on Four Centuries of Great Music, featuring two centuries of harpsichord concertos from the 18th century and the 20th century. We're going to skip to the 20th century with John Rutter's Suite Antique, which is actually for harpsichord and flute soloists, along with string orchestra. And this is in six movements: prelude, ostinato, aria, Waltz, Chanson, and Rondeau, here performed by Christopher D. Lewis Harpsichord and John McMurtry Flute, with Kevin Mallon conducting the West Side Chamber Orchestra, from the album Glass, Rutter, Franzau, Harpsichord Concertos.

You've been listening to John Rutter's Sweet Antique, as performed by Christopher D. Lewis Harpsichord and John McMurtry Flute, with Kevin Mallon and the West Side Chamber Orchestra. From the album Glass, Rutter, Franceau, Harpsichord Concertos. This is WRUU-LP, Savannah, Georgia, 107.5 FM, WRUU.org. We are Savannah Soundings, community radio with global soul. We're going to open this second hour of Four Centuries of Great Music, featuring harpsichord concertos, with another 20th century harpsichord concerto, and that's Ned Roram's Concertino di Camera. It is in three movements: Allegro non troppo, Molto moderato, and Presto. Here performed by Jory Vinicour, Harpsichord, and the Chicago Philharmonic, conducted by Scott Speck. And this is from the album 20th Century Harpsichord Concertos.

0: You've been listening to a performance of Ned Rorem's Concertino di Camera, as performed by Jory Vincour Harpsichord and the Chicago Philharmonic, conducted by Scott Speck, from the album 20th Century Harpsichord Concertos. 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
0: This portion of WRUU's programming is brought to you by listeners like you and by the Arts Southeast Sulphur Street Fair. The Sulphur Street Fair takes place on Friday, May 1st on 39th Street between Bull Street and DeSoto Avenue from 5 to 9 p.m. as part of Starland First Fridays, featuring local vendors, artists, food trucks, music, and more. 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Women Heart Savannah, a local heart health support group, meets on the third Thursday of each month from 5:30 to 6:45 p.m. at the Chatham County Health Department Midtown Clinic at 1602 Drayton Street. There's no cost to attend. The goal of Women Heart Savannah is to provide education and information about healthy lifestyle changes to prevent cardiovascular disease in women in Chatham County. Contemporary Classics features weekly conversations with and the music of nationally and internationally known contemporary art, music, musicians, and composers. 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The Telfair Museums presents Off the Coast of Paradise, Artists and Ossabaw Island, 1961 to now, featuring the work of 32 artists who have considered the island through historical, environmental, social, cultural, and personal lenses over the last 65 years. The exhibit opens on March 13th and runs through September 6th at the Jepson Center for the Arts. More information is available at www.telfair.org. 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Welcome back to 4 centuries of great music. I'm your host, Dave Lake. On this 4 centuries of great music, featuring the Harpsichord Concerto, is Philip Glass's Concerto for Harpsichord and Chamber Orchestra. It is in 3 movements, marked 1, 2, and 3. And this is a performance by Christopher D. Lewis Harpsichord and Kevin Mallon and the West Side Chamber Orchestra from the album Glass, Rutter, Francois Harpsichord Concertos.

You were listening to Philip Glass's Concerto for Harpsichord and Chamber Orchestra, as performed by Christopher D. Lewis, Harpsichord, with Kellen Mallon conducting the West Side Chamber Orchestra. From the album, Glass, Rutter, Franceau, Harpsichord Concertos. We're going to close today's program of 4 centuries of great music, featuring the Harpsichord Concerto over 2 centuries, that is the 18th century and the 20th century. From the 18th century, we have Baldassare Gualuppi's Concerto in F major. It is in 3 movements, Allegro non tanto, Grave, and Presto. Here performed by Arianna Radelli, harpsichord, and also directing the La Fiorette Ensemble. From the album Wonder in Venice, Baldassare Gualuppi, Sonatas and Concertos for Harpsichord.

You've been listening to Baldassare Guadalupi's Concerto in F Major for Harpsichord and Chamber Ensemble, here performed by Arianna Radelli, Harpsichord, and also directing the La Fiorette Ensemble. From the album Wonder in Venice, Baldassare Guadalupi, Sonatas and Concertos for Harpsichord. Thank you for listening to today's Four Centuries of Great Music, and join us again next Sunday at 3 p.m. This is WRUU-LP, Savannah, Georgia, 107.5 FM, WRUU.org. 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

0: 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The Sulphur Street Fair takes place on Friday, May 1st on 39th Street between Bull Street and DeSoto Avenue from 5 to 9 p.m. as part of Starland First Fridays, featuring local vendors, artists, food trucks, music, and more. 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
0: The Ships of the Sea Maritime Museum presents Drawn to the Sea, Maritime Stories from Savannah, an exciting new sequential art exhibition and comic book featuring nautical-inspired mixed-media art by four contemporary artists. The exhibit will open on Friday, May 1st and run through Sunday, January 31st, showcasing original art designed to interpret historic voyages. 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Welcome back to African Beat, which explores both contemporary and traditional African music.

Art Southeast presents Tide of Consequence, an installation by Luciana Morales in the drive-through art box at Green Truck Pub from April 10th to July 8th. Tide of Consequence is composed of three panels of microplastics and broken nets, which represent the negative human impact on our oceans. More information can be found at artsoutheast.org. You are listening to African Beat, which explores both contemporary and traditional African music.

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We are Savannah Soundings Community Radio with Global Soul. And coming up next is our show called Reggae Grooves. It's a mix of reggae tunes, including the subgenres of roots, rocksteady, ska, dancehall, and raga. Enjoy!

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